0: Castell Carnarfon by the Welsh composer Grace Williams, one of the most well-known ancient castles in all of Europe. John Andrews with the BBC Philharmonic Orchestra there.
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6: Hi, I'm Rachel Knight, General Manager of KSMU. As you may have heard, a federal court recently ruled that an executive order banning all federal funding to public media is unlawful and cannot be enforced. The ruling does not mean that our funding has been restored. Our funding was eliminated through a congressional rescission action that remains in place. Locally, our federal funding loss remains at $1.3 million each year. The ruling does mean that the president cannot broadly block government agencies from providing funds to public media in an attempt to influence or punish viewpoint. It affirms core First Amendment principles and is a positive step for public media nationwide. But it does not change our funding reality. It's up to us, the local community, to sustain this station. Learn more about our loss of federal funding, our bridge fund, and how to secure and shape the future of public media in the Ozarks at ksmu.org/bridge.
1: And friends, on the next Engaging the Community, Missouri State University President Dr. Biff Williams takes a look back at year one of MSU's strategic plan. 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
7: Live from NPR News in Washington, I'm Ryland Barton. President Trump is on his way to China for a summit with President Xi Jinping. The Iran war is expected to dominate the conversation, but it's also critical for trade talks between leaders of the world's two biggest economies, as NPR's Scott Horsley explains.
8: The White House says the president wants reciprocity and fairness. And to be sure, lots of countries around the world are concerned that China is distorting markets by producing too much and dumping the excess elsewhere. Trump also wants China to buy a lot more stuff from the United States. And China has made commitments to buy more in the past and then often fallen short of those promises. U.S. farmers in particular have paid a price when China started buying soybeans from Brazil instead, for example.
7: NPR's Scott Horsley reporting. Michigan congressional Democrats Debbie Dingell and Republican John Molinar have introduced a bill to ban Chinese cars in the U.S. From member station WEMU, Kevin Mershart reports.
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0: by the contemporary British composer Lucy Walker, her setting of the Lord's Prayer. Chapel Choir of Pembroke College, Cambridge, led by Anna Lapwood.
1: 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I'm Jimmy Ray. 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
4: Live from NPR News in Washington, I'm Ryland Barton. President Trump is flying to Beijing today. There he'll meet with China's top leader, Xi Jinping. NPR's Emily Fang reports one of the issues front and center will be China's relationship with the island of Taiwan.
5: Calling China's Xi Jinping an amazing man, Trump said the meetings with Xi later this week will cover energy prices, the war with Iran, and Taiwan, the democratic island China hopes to control one day. Asked about a delayed multi-billion dollar U.S. weapons sale to Taiwan, Trump has said he would talk about it with China's Xi Jinping.
6: A lot of good things can happen. Now, we'll be talking about, he'll bring up Taiwan.
5: American legislation requires the U.S. to provide for Taiwan's defense, and that includes selling Taiwan arms. Trump has also said he'll raise the case of imprisoned Hong Kong activist and publisher Jimmy Lai, as well as an imprisoned Christian pastor in China. Emily Fang, NPR News.
4: FBI Director Kash Patel has strongly denied allegations of excessive drinking on the job. Maryland Democratic Senator Chris Van Hollen confronted Patel during a Senate hearing today.
7: Are you willing to take the test, that it's called the audit test, that members of our active duty military and others take to determine whether they have a drinking problem?
8: I'll take any test you're willing to take.
7: I will take it, Director Patel. I'll take it. You ready to take it?
8: Let's go.
7: Yes or no?
8: Let's go. Side by side.
7: I'll take it.
4: Patel has sued over a recent article in the Atlantic magazine, critical of his leadership. He also accused Van Hollen of slinging margaritas during a visit to El Salvador last year. OpenAI CEO Sam Altman, the man Elon Musk says stole a charity, took the witness stand.
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0: Good morning. I'm Jess Belisle filling in for Chris Drew on your Wednesday. 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Coming up, we'll hear the latest on President Trump's visit to China, and Chinese economist Dan Wang offers perspective on the competing economic interests of China and the U.S. Plus, the federal government has filed charges after a cargo ship crashed into Baltimore's Francis Scott Key Bridge in 2024, killing six people. That's all coming up on Morning Edition here on KSMU. Our weather is shaping up to be a really nice day here in the Ozarks. Sunny skies with a high in the upper 70s. Tonight, clear with a low in the low 50s. And tomorrow, mostly sunny with a high around 80.
1: It's Morning Edition from NPR News. I'm Leila Fadel.
2: And I'm Michelle Martin. Good morning. Air Force One lands in Beijing soon. President Trump is there to talk with China's President Xi Jinping.
1: Their summit will be brief. Expectations are low, but much is at stake in the trade war, and the president is bringing along many of the biggest corporate chief executives in the United States.
2: Our colleague Steve Inskeep is in Beijing for the summit. Hey there.
3: Hi there, Michelle. I'm in the center of this gigantic city, and I'm with NPR's Jennifer Pack, who's based in China, and we're going to talk through the events of this summit that begins shortly. Jennifer, Leila mentioned CEOs. Who's the president bringing here?
4: Well, he's bringing a bunch of CEOs from Boeing, Cargill, even NVIDIA. Basically companies that want to sell more to China because many of their sales were stalled because President Trump launched a trade war last year. Trump had launched tariffs on Chinese exports and he had imposed export controls on American high tech. Mm-hmm. China struck back. So they reached a kind of pause last year.
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4: I'm Scott Tong in China this week. At the upcoming Trump-Xi summit, trade will be an issue, and China has leverage, rare earth minerals the U.S. needs. 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
6: Good morning, I'm Leila Faldin. A small seaside village in Italy is being overrun by peacocks. They moved out of a nearby forest to avoid predators and started perching on rooftops and parked cars. The town is divided. Some are fed up with the mess they're creating and it being woken up by late-night mating calls. Others think they're magical. One resident appointed himself an unofficial peacock ranger, patrolling the streets in a bright orange vest to protect the birds from angry neighbors. It's Morning Edition.
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6: 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I'm Leila Fadel.
8: And I'm Michelle Martin. Good morning. When President Trump negotiates with Iran, he says he thinks only of eliminating Tehran's nuclear weapons capability and, quote, not even a little bit, unquote, about Americans' financial struggles. Americans, though, are giving affordability a lot of thought. Nowhere more than in California, which has had some of the nation's highest gas prices for a while. The average price for a gallon of regular there is more than $6. From member station KQED, Azul Dostron Ekman reports on how spiraling costs are forcing financial sacrifices.
9: I'm just doing this to get over the bridge so I can go to Costco.
10: It's afternoon rush hour in San Francisco, and Naomi Rodriguez needs gas. The marquee at this gas station reads $6.80 for a gallon of regular.
9: What was it, $17 for 2.5 gallons? Crazy.
10: Rodriguez is in her early 30s, a UC Berkeley student, and works at a social justice nonprofit here in the city. Since leaving campus housing in February, she's been staying with friends in different Bay Area cities and commuting by car to work.
9: Like, I can't even really focus on putting all my money towards getting a place for myself because I spend so much on gas, and not even just gas, just all the car expenses.
10: Besides that, she also says she can't afford to visit her mother in Southern California, who's sick with cancer. And she's cutting out things that help her manage her stress, like the gym and driving to support groups.
9: And I go to school to help people. You know, that's what I want to do, and I can barely help myself with this economy.
10: California's gas is expensive for a few reasons. The state has higher taxes, a requirement for a cleaner burning, more expensive blend of fuel, and there are supply issues. But the war in Iran has sent gas prices soaring to near record levels.
0: I'm just getting this ready because we're going to be dropping this off. This is going to be our first stop.
10: Across the bay in Oakland, Shakina Samaya Thomas is getting ready to run some errands. On today's trip, she's heading to a recycler, Trader Joe's, and later to get gas. She bundles these errands into one to save on costs. She's in her early 60s and says to get to work or medical appointments, she has to drive. She works as a substitute adult educator, and her husband works in security. Last year, combined, they both made just over $34,000.
0: Driving is reserved for getting to and from work and getting our basic needs met. I don't see friends. I don't go out. I don't do social things.
10: And the recent jumps in gas prices have taken a toll.
0: It's a constant calculation trying to manage all this. And yes, it's exhausting. It's emotionally and physically exhausting. And it's not easy on a marriage either, I'm going to tell you that.
10: Later, when she gets gas, she pays $34 for 6 gallons.
0: That's money I don't have for food. That's money I don't have to pay my utility bills. That's money that isn't going to go to savings, isn't going to go to retirement, isn't going to go to the potential of one day maybe being able to take a vacation. You know, the things that people want.
10: For her, driving is non-negotiable. So if prices keep rising, she says she'd be forced to cut one of the few things left that bring her and her husband joy, their streaming subscriptions. Other than that, she says she doesn't know what's left to cut. For NPR News, I'm Azul Dahlstrom-Ekman in Oakland.
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1: 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And the historic Gilroy's will host a screening of Back to the Future next Wednesday, May 20th at 2 p.m. For details on these events, go to ksmu.org and click on Community Calendar. 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
1: 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And looking at our weather for today, we've got mostly sunny skies with a high in the mid-70s. Tonight, clear with a low in the low 50s. Tomorrow, we'll see mostly sunny skies, breezy with a high around 80. And Friday, mostly sunny and warmer with a high around 90. Stay tuned for more Morning Edition here on KSMU.

0: Live from NPR News in Washington, I'm Dave Mattingly. President Trump has arrived in Beijing for a two-day state visit and talks with China's President Xi Jinping. NPR's Jennifer Pack is in Beijing.
1: Trump was the last U.S. president to visit since 2017. And after all of the ceremonial pomp, Trump still launched a trade war with China. He imposed even more tariffs and sanctions last year when he returned to office. Chinese officials retaliated, and the two sides reached a sort of pause last fall. But it's fragile. The two leaders are keen to stabilize the relationship. Chinese media showed roads leading out of the Beijing capital airport were lined with U.S. and Chinese flags side by side to greet Trump's arrival. An editorial in the state-owned People's Daily said China-U.S. relations cannot go back to what it was in the past, but there could be a better future. Jennifer Pack, NPR News, Beijing.
0: Trump says he plans to ask Xi to open up China to American businesses. A number of corporate CEOs traveled with Trump aboard Air Force One, including the head of chipmaker NVIDIA. Sounds of gunshots were heard today at the Philippine Senate, where one of the country's senators had urged the public to block his imminent arrest. De La Rosa is wanted by the International Criminal Court of charges of crimes against humanity stemming from the Philippines' war on drugs. This is NPR News.
2: It's 7:31. This is KSMU News. I'm Michelle Skoliski. Some changes to a Springfield City Code could be coming to address community concerns about neighborhood safety, rabies prevention, animal welfare, and community cooperation. The City of Springfield is partnering with the Springfield-Greene County Health Department in proposing the changes to Chapter 18 of the City Code, which will be heard by Springfield City Council this month. Some proposed changes are raising fees for having a dog that runs at large and creating a more efficient and graduated process to increase consequences for repeat offenders, requiring documentation of rabies vaccination for animals involved in bites, as well as an observation period with animal control. Another proposed change would reduce penalties for failure to register a pit bull dog. The changes go before council at the next meeting Monday night. A Missouri State University senior baseball player has been named Conference USA Hitter of the Week. KSMU's Elizabeth Dieter reports.
3: Tag Gollert becomes the fourth Missouri State Bear to earn the title of Conference USA Hitter of the Week. The outfielder and first baseman batted 500 with three home runs and 10 RBIs in the recent sweep of New Mexico State. In the final home series of the season for the Bears, Gollert went 2-for-4 with five total RBIs, also hitting his fourth career Grand Slam during Friday night's game. During Saturday's game, Gollert hit two home runs, becoming the 11th Bear to hit 40 career homers in program history. Gollert has extended his career total extra base hits to 114, just two shy of Jason Hart's program record, also taking fourth place with 183 total RBIs. In conference games this year, Gollert leads all league players with 38 RBIs and ranks second with 11 home runs. The Bears will finish out regular season play against Kennesaw State on the road May 14th through the 16th. For KSMU News, I'm Elizabeth Dietert.
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5: This is Morning Edition from NPR News. I'm Michelle Martin. I'm Leila Faldin.
6: And I'm Steve Inskeep in Beijing, where the temperature hit 92 degrees today. The air quality is intense, and where President Trump is meeting Chinese leader Xi Jinping. We are 13 months out from Liberation Day, when Trump imposed tariffs on China that quickly escalated over 145%. So much has happened since then. Eventually, the United States Supreme Court ruled his tariffs were illegal. But very little was resolved in a long-term relationship of two countries that once seemed like partners, then like rivals, and that seemed to drift apart year by year. Manufacturers in both countries face uncertainty. And my colleague Jennifer Pack has been hearing their stories. She's following a manufacturer in the U.S. and one in China.
7: At a factory in the shoemaking hub of Dongguan City, nearly 400 workers cut material, punch holes, and sew casual and athletic shoes, mainly for Western brands. They work with a lot of machines. But the most critical tasks are still done by hand, says James Gao, whose company named ShoeBot owns this factory. He points to workers brushing glue on shoe soles. If you don't apply enough glue, he says, the bottom of the shoe will come off. Apply too much, the glue oozes out, and the shoe is defective. This is a very technical skill, something he says he can't find in the U.S. America had shoemaking skills, he says, but it lost out to countries where manufacturing costs less, including China. It doesn't sound like it, but this is the front line of the U.S.-China trade war. President Trump, in his first term, said China is eating America's lunch. He repeated the sentiment a year ago, saying that China and other trade partners have
8: taken advantage of us, ripped us off, and left us for dead, frankly.
7: China pushed back. Trump retaliated. The tariffs meant it didn't make sense for us to make shoes in China for the U.S. market, says Gao. We quickly went into a joint venture to manufacture in Vietnam, where the U.S. tariffs were not as high. So Trump's tariffs have pushed some of the supply chain out of China, but not back to the U.S. Across the Pacific, tariffs are also driving up costs for American manufacturers that buy components from China. For example, this Texas-based factory.
9: Okay. Just for my recording level, and you can drink your coffee because it's not
10: sure,
9: live.
10: Sure.
7: I came to meet the owner, Saheed Ayoub. He's the founder of Isotherm. It designs equipment for commercial fisheries, oil and gas, basically anything that requires cooling. For 25-plus years, he's been manufacturing here in Arlington, Texas.
11: This is all Chinese material. So.
7: Titanium, mostly?
11: Titanium, yeah.
7: Raw materials, though, are mostly imported from China. So when the tariffs went up last spring, Ayoub started thinking about moving part of his business out of the U.S. Since then, the U.S. and China have struck a trade truce. And a majority of Americans say they're against increasing tariffs on Chinese imports, according to a new NPR, Chicago Council, and Ipsos survey. China would welcome this. Ahead of Trump's visit, the Chinese Foreign Ministry released this video, highlighting the benefits of U.S.-China cooperation. Today, China-U.S. trade matches the annual GDP of a mid-sized country, it says. Thousands of American companies invest in China. 80% of Apple's core suppliers have plants in China. It's an upbeat message. But for businesses on the front line of U.S.-China trade, their experience since Trump's first term has not been so positive. For Texas manufacturer Ayoub, he's got modest hopes for any tariff relief this week.
11: Well, I'm just hoping that it will not go up. Hopefully it will come down.
7: And he's still looking to diversify his manufacturing outside of the U.S., including to China.
11: You always keep all your options open. So we are still looking into that.
7: As for Gao in Dongguan, he says he's been trying to enter more non-U.S. markets since just before Trump returned to the White House last year. In a world that's become more unpredictable, Gao says he just wants to stay agile.
1: Jennifer Pak, NPR News, in Dongguan City, China.
6: We're co-hosting Morning Edition from Washington and Beijing this week, and I will be here throughout the presidential summit.
5: People in Fairbanks, Alaska, are waiting for the dramatic arrival of spring. It's called green up, when birch and aspen trees put their leaves out in a rapid burst. And many of the hills turn green seemingly overnight. It's forecast to happen in the next few days. NPR's Ravenna Koenig reports.
10: When botanist Jan Daw moved up to Fairbanks in 1975, the first green up she saw felt like magic.
12: To be able to watch the same tree at 8 o'clock in the morning, noon, 6 o'clock at night, and you could see that they were growing.
10: Daw works for the University of Alaska Fairbanks and is part of a group that tracks green up each year. Birch and aspen make up a big part of the region's greenery. And while some shadier areas can take longer, often a lot of the trees go from bare to leafy in a shocking 24 to 48 hours.
12: The forest turns from the dull gray of winter into this fresh green burst.
10: What explains this rapid leaf out? To start, Daw says Fairbanks is right at the northern edge of where trees grow, less than 200 miles below the Arctic Circle. It's super cold and dark in the winter, and not many types of trees grow in this region.
12: You have to really be a survivor.
10: Further south, Daw says trees may have 7 months to soak up the sun through their leaves and make it into food. But in Fairbanks, it's more like four.
12: And if you're going to be a successful plant, you have to get your leaves out there.
10: In other words, these trees have evolved to take advantage of the growing season the second it arrives. When is that? Depends year to year. Being so far north, Fairbanks is now getting a whopping 18 plus hours of daylight, which can supercharge plant growth. But the ground also has to thaw enough, and that's the unpredictable part, that the roots can pull up water and make it into sap, which then goes to every single branch.
12: Every single winter bud and feeds it in order for it to have the energy it needs to grow and then open up.
10: For those who live in this area, it's a big moment. Winter is long for people as well as trees.
13: Snow's on the ground, my yard is flooded, my dog is soaking wet, and I'm like, it's coming. It's gonna be spring, it's gonna be summer.
10: Hannah Hill lives in Fairbanks and calls green up a seasonal holiday.
13: I like to celebrate it by hooting and hollering and carrying on and texting everybody I know that I love them and that we did it and here you go.
10: Hill also runs an annual pool where people bet on the day green up arrives. This year, over 100 people participated and are watching their windows for that pop of green. Ravenna Koenig, NPR News.
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14: 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I'm Jess Belisle, filling in for Chris Drew this morning. 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Up next on KSMU, Caitlin McConnell will bring us notable moments. Decoration Day was once bigger than Christmas in some parts of the Ozarks, and we'll learn about the history of the holiday. That's Notable Moments coming up next here on KSMU.
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17: Good morning. I'm Michelle Martin. You might remember a couple of months ago, we told you about actor Christo Fernandez. He plays the super hyped football player Danny Rojas on the show Ted Lasso. Fernandez was working to up his game in real life in a bid to join a professional soccer team. At 35, he was considered a long shot, but yesterday, Fernandez made the El Paso Locomotives. Like the poster in Ted Lasso's locker room says, believe. It's Morning Edition.
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18: I'm walking through history right now at Linden Cemetery in rural Christian County, Missouri. Beneath this sunny sky, accompanied by birds, breeze, and traffic from a nearby road, I'm thinking about May 30th, 1915, when I've read that 500 people gathered here for Decoration Day. Ozarkers came to decorate graves with flowers, to reminisce, and to remember, quote, friends and loved ones who have gone to that undiscovered country from which no traveler returns, the local newspaper columnist noted. In the past, Decoration Day was a big deal for cemeteries across our rural region and beyond. The observance began after the Civil War to honor fallen soldiers. Over time, it grew into decorating graves of all loved ones. Today, that event has morphed into Memorial Day. There's a parallel of, quote, decorating graves with flowers, but the events are quite different. In the past, Decoration Day was recognized on May 30th and was a reunion-like celebration.
19: When I was doing interviews with people, I had somebody, one man tell me that it was a bigger day than Christmas. You got new clothes for decoration. You saw your relatives. You had the best food. You saw your cousins.
18: Abby Burnett is an expert on Arkansas cemeteries and customs, traditions that often mirror rural Missouri in days gone by. She says Decoration Day came after a once-a-year cleanup. After all, folks didn't have lawnmowers like we do today.
19: Just before decoration, you have a working day. And there are pictures of people, women in big bonnets, old clothes, men in overalls, they're like really looking dirty, holding their implements, rakes, shovels, loppers. And they would go in and lop out all the brush, restack any stacked stone graves, write any toppled tombstones, and get it ready for the decoration. And that was a whole separate thing because it was so much work.
18: These stories make me turn to Mae Kennedy McCord, an Ozarks chronicler in the early 20th century. In 1938, she wrote about Decoration Day with nostalgia, recalling its place in close connected community life. Here's part of what she wrote. There is something so sweet about Decoration Day in the country and little village graveyards that just simply is not there in the formality and ceremony of the larger cemeteries. We know where everyone is buried and when they were buried. We know all their people. We know the circumstances of their death. We visit and recall the old days. We divide flowers, and there is such a sweetness of spirit and such a tenderness and sense of peace out on the sun-bathed hill.
20: Sometimes we would take a picnic lunch, and not to spread out with everybody, but just for ourselves, and sit on the steps out there, maybe eat it, or spread a blanket somewhere.
18: Lola Bell Underwood remembers Decoration Day. She has lived most of her 89 years in rural Webster County, Missouri, and attended various observances as a child. The flowers her family brought were often what they found nearby. She points to a jar on her table filled with purple, white, and pink flowers, including some vibrant peonies. She says that was similar to what they took to places like Marshfield and rural Pleasant Hill.
20: We brought what we had in our yard, and we always took it in a mason jar, as I recall. Marshfield had water fountains there, but out in the country we'd take our own jug of water to fill with the vases. My sister was talking to one of her friends this morning, and she said they always took tin cans and aluminum foil, tin foil, to decorate it up a little bit.
18: At other times, people made flowers from crepe paper. One book from the 1920s gave detailed instructions on how to make 30 different varieties, ranging from apple blossom to wisteria. Sometimes the flowers were dipped in wax to make them last longer. But they didn't stay the same forever, and neither did Decoration Day. Burnett says that was likely due to cascading social shifts around the Great Depression and World War II.
19: One, the men leave for war, and many of them don't come back. And then two, you also have the Depression and the war. So you have people leaving Arkansas in droves to make a living. They may have gone to California. They may have gone to pick crops. Even the ones when they do come back, I don't think the traditions were maintained.
18: Another nail in the coffin was in 1971, when Memorial Day as we know it now was declared a federal holiday. People today visit cemeteries gradually, eliminating the reunion-like feel of Decoration Day, when folks were there at the same time. But there are still places across the Ozarks that specifically mark Decoration Day with a service and dinner on the grounds, even if it's not on May 30th. Let's go back to Linden for just a second. As I walk through the cemetery, I'm thinking about the people buried here and the little white church where folks used to gather. Perhaps some of the people buried here were at that Decoration Day in 1915. But to me, all of these layers remind of the importance of place and connection to where we are. Even if Decoration Day isn't widely recognized where you are, we can still find meaning in the places and spaces that link generations of us. For Ozarks Public Radio, I'm Caitlin McConnell.
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1: Thanks for joining us for Morning Edition today. I'm Jess Belial, live here on the Missouri State University campus. 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Tickets and show information at tenttheater.missouristate.edu. And coming up next on Morning Edition, California has long had some of the country's highest gas prices. Those numbers have climbed even higher with the Iran war, and people say they're feeling the financial burden. In our weather today, sunny skies with a high in the mid-70s. Tonight, clear with a low in the low 50s. And tomorrow, mostly sunny. Windy with a high in the upper 70s.

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1: 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I'm Jess Belau, filling in this morning for Chris Drew. We will have Morning Edition until 10 o'clock, followed by classical music. 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
4: That's Monday through Friday, 5 to 10 a.m. here on KSMU, Ozarks Public Radio. Coming up later this afternoon on Here and Now, trade will be high on the agenda for President Trump as he meets with China's leader. China has a weapon to fight tariffs, access to critical minerals. How Beijing may use that leverage to negotiate. That's Here and Now this afternoon from 1 to 3 on KSMU.

0: The man adored Mozart. The man being Tchaikovsky, his orchestral suite number 4 in G, Mozartiana. And that was the Stuttgart Radio Symphony Orchestra led by Neville Marriner.
1: 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This Friday, May 15th at 7:45 a.m. here on KSMU. I'm Jess Belisle, so glad to have you with me for classical music today on KSMU. 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Republican lawmakers are making congressional maps that could dilute black voting power across the South. That's after the Supreme Court gutted a key section of the Voting Rights Act. We'll get reactions from black voters in one Louisiana district on All Things Considered this afternoon, beginning at 4 here on KSMU. Stay tuned for more classical music.
0: This is Franz Donzi and his chamber music for winds, wind quintets and harmony music and wind ensemble works were very, very popular in Donzi's day. This is the Academia Wind Quintet.

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0: I'll have to watch that movie again. It's really interesting. The Red Violin, that was the Vienna segment, music by John Curliano, and it won an Oscar for him. The Philharmonia Orchestra led by Asa-Pekka Salonen and the violinist Joshua Bell.
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0: I was saying, I remember my schools, my elementary schools, especially in Slavington, Pennsylvania, although I was in them in the 1960s and 70s, most of them were built around 1910, 1919, something like that. And that included the two elementary schools I went to and the junior high that used to be the high school when my parents went there. But they were those great old piles that had the waxed wood floors and high ceilings and almost really, really tall sash windows that you had to open and close with a pole with a hook on the end of it. And they had cloakrooms with little hooks that we would put our coats on rather than having lockers at that point. Well, anyhow, Ray Vaughan Williams School goes way back, way, way back, 1611. And it was founded in the area of London that's known as Charterhouse. Well, it's moved out to the countryside in Surrey, but it's still a wonderful institution. Here's the Charterhouse suite he wrote for his alma mater, and Ray Vaughan Williams' music is played by the Israel Chamber Orchestra.

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1: 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Host Robin Young speaks with Maureen Loughran. 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
3: It's Here and Now. Ryan Coogler's Sinners put the spotlight on the Mississippi Delta Blues. Here's Miles Caton, who plays Preacher Boy, singing I Lied to You.
4: Well, I was just a boy, about 8 years old. You threw me a Bible on that Mississippi road. See, I love you, Papa.
3: Throughout the early 1900s, every region put their spin on the blues, but on the East Coast, states like Virginia, Delaware, the Piedmont Blues, known for its finger-picking guitar and a ragtime style.

0: Republican lawmakers are remaking congressional maps that could dilute black voting power across the South.
1: I've been beaten with billy sticks, dogs, tear gas, but now the Supreme Court and the state courts are making it back up to where it was.
0: How longtime voting rights activists in one Louisiana district are responding on the next All Things Considered from NPR News.
2: On the next Engaging the Community, Missouri State University President Dr. Biff Williams takes a look back at 1 year of MSU's strategic plan. That's this Friday, May 15th at 7:45 a.m. here on KSMU. Up next on Here and Now, artificial intelligence can be a game changer for people looking to synthesize complicated information. But when it comes to personal finance, financial analysts urge a buyer beware approach. Plus, tornado season is ramping up here in the Midwest. Residents in and around the Kansas City metro area hold faith in an urban legend called the Tonganoxie Split that's said to spare the city from tornadoes. 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

0: 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Welcome.
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2: 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I'm Elsa Chang.
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4: And I'm Sasha Pfeiffer. The U.S. Constitution is being tested these days in all sorts of ways. And NYU Law School professor Melissa Murray is concerned that many Americans lack a basic understanding of this foundational document.
5: In the last 20 years, we've really divested ourselves of civics education. There's a whole generation of kids who probably haven't read the Constitution in full. And the whole point of the Constitution was that it was a document meant to be read by the people it served. It was meant to be debated, to be grappled with, and we've really become untethered from that.
4: So she has a new book out aimed at making the Constitution accessible and understandable and teaching Americans.

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6: From NPR News, this is All Things Considered. I'm Elsa Chang.
7: And I'm Scott Detrow. Accounts of flying discs, floating then disappearing, metallic orbs, and a mysterious cylinder tumbling through space near an Apollo spacecraft. These were just some of the details contained in government reports recently released by the Department of Defense. Now, some of this information about unidentified anomalous phenomena, or UAPs, which we used to call UFOs, has long been in the public domain in one form or another, but the DoD report, coming on President Trump's orders, is another step toward the federal government taking the question of UAPs more seriously. We're going to talk about all of this with Adam Frank, an astrophysicist at the University of Rochester, involved in the search for intelligent life. Welcome to All Things Considered.
8: Oh, it's my pleasure.
7: So let's start here. In your piece for The Atlantic about these so-called alien files, your first line reads, spaceships. That's all I'm asking for, just one actual stinking spaceship. Fair to say you were unimpressed by this?
8: Yeah, because one of the things that's happened, so what I would call the modern era of UFOs, right? When I was a young scientist back in the 80s, you know, UFOs were just tin hat sort of stuff. Nobody took them seriously at all. And then there was that New York Times article in 2017, which said, oh, there is actually a Pentagon program studying this. And then there's been these hearings, these explosive congressional hearings, where you've seen these former intelligence agents saying that we actually have